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0: 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Praise and Worship at Night is in association with Innisfil Community Church. 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
3: 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I had not followed biblical principles because I didn't know what they were. As a new chartered accountant, I thought the Bible would be academic with respect to finances. However, as I studied God's Word, I was amazed that it contained so much wisdom and practical advice on finances. I meditated upon key scriptures, and God changed the way I manage money. 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Also within 3 years, I was totally debt-free. That was 1985, and I've never borrowed any money since then. I praise God for directing me every step of the way.
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Everything we are begins with him. 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
0: 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I could just sit

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1: Welcome to Another View. I'm in studio today with Rick Chapman from the Baha'i Faith, and we're asking the question today whether Baha'u'llah, who was the founder of the Baha'i Faith, was the supreme revelation of God according to a Baha'i understanding.
2: One of the things that is very important is the notion of progressive revelation, and that God is the unknowable essence, and that humanity in the sort of tiny capacity of our minds attempts to grasp God. Baha'u'llah taught that as we grow in capacity over thousands of years, God will continue to reveal a greater measure of his reality to us, because we'll have the capacity to grasp it. And as that happens, so that revelation will continue at intervals of about 1,000 years. God will never abandon humanity. And so Baha'u'llah does not claim any finality. In fact, he says that what is expected of humanity is always to turn to the most recent manifestation of God. And so the Baha'is will be expected 1,000 years from now, when the next manifestation appears, it will also be a perfect mirror and will have a greater message for us than the messengers of the past. Not because they weren't able to share with us their knowledge. They were all knowing, but we did not have the capacity to comprehend.
1: Rick Chapman, thank you so very much.
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Worship is gratitude in action, thanking God who sustains us moment by moment. 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
1: In some mysterious way, in some way that defies human understanding and our efforts at neat categorization, God is sovereign over even the rejection of Jesus by the Jerusalem authorities. Isaiah said, "He has blinded their eyes and hardened their heart, lest they see with their eyes and understand with their heart and turn to Jesus and be saved." God is ultimate in that reality, even though the Jewish leaders are responsible. How does that go together? I don't know precisely. I just know that both things are said, sometimes in the same verse. In Acts 2:23, Peter is preaching to the people of Jerusalem, and he says about Jesus, "This Jesus, delivered up according to the definite plan and foreknowledge of God, you crucified and killed by the hands of lawless men." I'm not sure how those things go together, but they are both there in the same verse. Peter says that Jesus was crucified according to the definite plan of God. And yet, he says to the people of Jerusalem, "You crucified Jesus by the hands of lawless men. God ordained it, and you are responsible for it." Theologians call that compatibilism, the idea that God's sovereignty is compatible with human responsibility. You can call it whatever you like, but it is confusing. It is beyond the complete grasp of the finite human mind.
2: Welcome to Into the Word with Paul Carter. I'm your host, Woody Woodland. It would be hard for any honest Bible reader to deny that God was sovereign over the events that led to the crucifixion and death of Jesus Christ. And yet, it would be equally hard for any honest Bible reader to deny that human beings made real choices in this story that also led to the crucifixion and death of Jesus. So how does that all fit together? Here to walk us through that issue and a handful of others that we encounter in John chapter 12 is our Bible teacher at Into the Word, Pastor Paul Carter.
3: Your word is a lamp unto my feet.
1: Hope you have your Bible open in front of you today to John chapter 12. This is a very interesting chapter. Colin Cruz gives it the title, "The Hour of Jesus Has Come." The triumphal entry into Jerusalem certainly is a defining moment. One of the reasons we know that is because it is one of the few events in the ministry of Jesus that is recorded by all four gospel writers. John, in particular, tried to avoid repeating things that had been well covered in the synoptic gospels. There is only one miracle in John's gospel, for example, that is repeated from the synoptics, the feeding of the 5,000. That was so significant that it could not be omitted. That miracle said that Jesus is the prophet like Moses, Jesus is the messianic king who prepares a banquet for the people of God. More than that, that miracle and the walking on the water afterwards said clearly that Jesus was God in the flesh. That miracle was a theophany. It was a display of God's glory and transcendence. So it had to be included. And this had to be included. The triumphal entry was the climax of Jesus' earthly ministry, in a sense. In the triumphal entry, Jesus, through a bit of prophetic theater, wraps himself in the costume of Old Testament anticipation and declares to all Jerusalem in no uncertain terms, "Behold your king." Having said the things of God and done the works of God, having fed the masses, healed the sick, walked upon the waters, and raised the dead to life, "Behold your king," Jesus says. Now, Jerusalem, what say you? How will you greet your king? And John prepares us for the answer. He prepares us for the answer by having Jesus anointed for burial before he makes the trip. As I said, this is an interesting chapter. Hear now the word of the Lord, beginning at verse 1. 6 days before the Passover, Jesus therefore came to Bethany, where Lazarus was, whom Jesus had raised from the dead. So they gave a dinner for him there. as we heard in the last chapter, Bethany is about 2 miles outside of Jerusalem on the road towards Jericho, meaning that it was a stop on the pilgrim trail. Jesus is heading toward his destiny, and he stops at the house of his friends. Verse 2 continues. Martha served, and Lazarus was one of those reclining with him at table. Mary therefore took a pound of expensive ointment made from pure nard, and anointed the feet of Jesus, and wiped his feet with her hair. The house was filled with the fragrance of the perfume. But Judas Iscariot, one of his disciples, he who was about to betray him, said, "Why has this ointment not been sold for 300 denarii and given to the poor?" He said this not because he cared about the poor, but because he was a thief, and having charge of the money bag, he used to help himself to what was put into it. Jesus said, "Leave her alone, so that she may keep it for the day of my burial. For the poor you always have with you, but you do not always have me." Now, Mary probably intended this as a gesture of extravagant worship and thanks. Jesus had raised her brother from the dead. Spending a year's wages responding to that did not seem inappropriate to her. That it did to Judas tells you everything you need to know about him. Jesus, however, sees more in this act than even Mary did. Jesus sees it as in some way prophetic. He sees it as a sign of his coming death. Now, what he actually says in verse 7 is hard to translate. D.A. Carson suggests that this is the most likely meaning. Leave her alone. She has done this in order to keep it for the day of my burial. Meaning that in some way, Jesus sees Mary as acting prophetically. Whether Mary knew or foresaw what was to happen to Jesus or not, we cannot say for certain. That John intends for us to see it that way seems far more obvious. Verse 9. When the large crowd of the Jews learned that Jesus was there, they came, not only on account of him, but also to see Lazarus, whom he had raised from the dead. So the chief priests made plans to put Lazarus to death as well, because on account of him, many of the Jews were going away and believing in Jesus. Here, the hardness and deceitfulness of the Jewish leaders is made plain. They would rather kill a man than let his life bring glory to Jesus. Verse 12. The next day, the large crowd that had come to the feast heard that Jesus was coming to Jerusalem. So they took branches of palm trees and went out to meet him, crying out, "Hosanna! Blessed is he who comes in the name of the Lord, even the King of Israel." Now, it is probably helpful to notice here who these people were. John tells us they were the people who were going to the feast. That is to say, that they were Jewish pilgrims, not from Jerusalem. Many, if not most of them, would have come from Galilee. And that is significant because sometimes we will read the passion narrative and say or hear said, "Look how quickly the crowds turned on Jesus. On Palm Sunday, they hailed him as king, but then on Good Friday, they howled for his blood." But to state the obvious, these are two different groups of people. The people hailing him as king on Palm Sunday are Galilean pilgrims. The people howling for his blood on Friday are the citizens of Jerusalem. That has been a major theme throughout John's gospel, and we should be careful to notice its development here. In verses 14 to 15, Jesus engages in a bit of prophetic theater. The text says, "And Jesus found a young donkey and sat on it, just as it is written, 'Fear not, daughter of Zion. Behold, your king is coming, sitting on a donkey's colt.'" In Mark's gospel, we learn that Jesus has prearranged the components of the sign. He has arranged for the colt, and he has established a passphrase so that his disciples can claim the colt. And he is doing all of this in order to visibly and obviously fulfill an Old Testament prophecy from Zechariah 9:9, which says, "Rejoice greatly, O daughter of Zion. Shout aloud, O daughter of Jerusalem. Behold, your king is coming to you, righteous and having salvation is he, humble and mounted on a donkey, on a colt, the foal of a donkey." So this is prophetic theater. Jesus is saying, in ways any Bible reader ought to understand, "I am your king. I offer righteousness and salvation. I come to you in peace. How do you receive me? That is the statement and the question that Jesus is presenting. Verse 16, his disciples did not understand these things at first, but when Jesus was glorified, then they remembered that these things had been written about him and had been done to him. The crowd that had been with him when he called Lazarus out of the tomb and raised him from the dead continued to bear witness. The reason why the crowd went to meet him was that they heard he had done this sign. So the Pharisees said to one another, "You see that you are gaining nothing. Look, the world has gone after him." Now, among those who went up to worship at the feast were some Greeks. Again, remember that one of John's interests is to explore who is responding positively to Jesus and who is not. Here we see that the people from Galilee, the humble, poor, backwards pilgrims, are responding positively. And even the far-flung barbarian Greeks are responding positively. The people of Jerusalem, however, particularly the ruling elite, are determined to kill him. But here we see the first fruits, or the anticipation, you might say, of the Gentile harvest. Some Greeks come to see Jesus. Verse 21 says, "So these came to Philip, who was from Bethsaida in Galilee, and asked him, 'Sir, we wish to see Jesus.' Philip went and told Andrew. Andrew and Philip went and told Jesus. And Jesus answered them, 'The hour has come for the Son of Man to be glorified. Truly, truly, I say to you, unless a grain of wheat falls into the earth and dies, it remains alone. But if it dies, it bears much fruit. Whoever loves his life loses it. And whoever hates his life in this world will keep it for eternal life. If anyone serves me, he must follow me. And where I am, there will my servant be also. If anyone serves me, the Father will honor him.'" Jesus will be glorified. He'll be lifted up and greatly exalted and highly esteemed among the nations, but not in the way everyone expects. First, he must be lifted up upon the cross. Until that happens, no one will fully understand who he is and what he has come to do. And that is where Jesus' mind goes to now.
2: Pastor Paul, I want to pause here for a moment if I can, because based on what I've heard you say before, I believe we've just crossed over a fairly significant line in terms of the structure and flow of John's gospel, have we not?
1: Yeah, absolutely. Scholars often divide John's gospel into two parts, the book of signs and the book of glory. And the division between those two parts is right here in chapter 12. Listen carefully to verses 17 to 21, and you'll spot the hinge for yourself. "The crowd that had been with him when he called Lazarus out of the tomb and raised him from the dead continued to bear witness. The reason why the crowd went to meet him was that they had heard he had done this sign. So the Pharisees said to one another, 'You see that you're gaining nothing. Look, the world has gone after him.' Now, among those who went up to worship at the feast were some Greeks. So these came to Philip, who was from Bethsaida in Galilee, and asked him, 'Sir, we wish to see Jesus,'" closed quote. All right, so verses 17 to 19 bring the book of signs to a close. We see there that the signs Jesus has been doing, they've been received positively by some, but completely rejected by others. Many in the crowd are leaning in to learn more about who Jesus is, but the Pharisees are leaning out. In fact, not only are they rejecting the message of the signs, they're actually making plans to kill Jesus and to silence his sign-making forever. Okay, but now right after that in verse 20, we hear about this group of Gentile seekers who are looking for an audience with Jesus. And so we think, well, maybe this is the start of the glory train for Jesus. Maybe this locally famous rabbi is about to hit it big with the Gentiles. But that's not how Jesus will achieve eternal glory. On the contrary, the glory of God in Christ is going to come about in a completely counterintuitive way. In verses 23 to 24, Jesus says, "The hour has come for the Son of Man to be glorified. Truly, truly, I say to you, unless a grain of wheat falls into the earth and dies, it remains alone. But if it dies, it bears much fruit," close quote. So according to Jesus, his eternal glory
4: is going to come not from the amazement that people have with all the miracles that he does, which of course characterizes many in the crowds. And it's not going to come either from his fame and impact as a teacher of truth and wisdom, which these Gentile visitors were interested in. Rather, it's going to come through his death, specifically his brutal and gruesome death on a Roman cross. Life from death. And of course, we see that pattern again and again in nature. Things have to die in nature in order for other things to live. Unless a grain of wheat fall to the ground and die, it remains alone. But if it dies, it bears much fruit. So Jesus is saying that it will be in dying and in producing great fruit through his death and from his death that the glory of God in Christ will be truly and climactically manifested.
2: Mm. And so that's why they call the second half of John's gospel the book of glory, because it tells the story of the death and resurrection of Jesus Christ.
4: Exactly that. From this point on in John's gospel, there are no more miracles, no more signs. Now there is only the journey down into death and up into glory, life, and fruitfulness on the other side. Praise the Lord.
2: That's very cool. All right. Thanks for walking us through that. Let's jump back into the program audio now at verse 27.
1: Now is my soul troubled. And what shall I say? Father, save me from this hour. But for this purpose I have come to this hour. Father, glorify your name. Then a voice came from heaven. I have glorified it, and I will glorify it again. The Father has been glorified in everything Jesus has said and done thus far, and he will be glorified climactically in the coming death and resurrection of the Son. All these things show us the goodness and righteousness, the holiness and mercy, the majesty and beauty of Almighty God. Verse 29. The crowd that stood there and heard it said that it had thundered. Others said, an angel has spoken to him. Jesus answered, this voice has come for your sake, not mine. Now is the judgment of this world. Now will the ruler of this world be cast out. And I, when I am lifted up from the earth, will draw all people to myself. He said this to show by what kind of death he was going to die. So Jesus says that when he is lifted up on the cross, he will judge the world, defeat the devil, and draw all people to himself. Obviously, this is the event that forever changes the course of history. But what does it mean that Jesus will draw all people to himself? Does it mean that all people will be saved? D.A. Carson says helpfully here that this refers to all people without distinction, Jews and Gentiles alike, not all individuals without exception, since the surrounding context has just established judgment as a major theme. Verse 34. So the crowd answered him, we have heard from the law that the Christ remains forever. How can you say that the Son of Man must be lifted up? Who is this Son of Man? So Jesus said to them, the light is among you for a little while longer. Walk while you have the light, lest darkness overtake you. The one who walks in the darkness does not know where he is going. While you have the light, believe in the light, that you may become sons of light. When Jesus had said these things, he departed and hid himself from them. Though he had done so many signs before them, they still did not believe in him. So that the word spoken by the prophet Isaiah might be fulfilled. Lord, who has believed what he heard from us? And to whom has the arm of the Lord been revealed? Therefore they could not believe. For again, Isaiah said, he has blinded their eyes and hardened their heart, lest they see with their eyes and understand with their heart and turn, and I would heal them. Isaiah said these things because he saw his glory and spoke of him. Now, we're running out of time here, but this is a marvelously significant passage. We need to notice, first of all, God's sovereignty in salvation. In some mysterious way, in some way that defies human understanding and our efforts at neat categorization, God is sovereign over even the rejection of Jesus by the Jerusalem
4: authorities. Isaiah said, "He has blinded their eyes and hardened their heart, lest they see with their eyes and understand with their heart and turn to Jesus and be saved." God is ultimate in that reality, even though the Jewish leaders are responsible. How does that go together? I don't know precisely. I just know that both things are said, sometimes in the same verse. In Acts 2:23, Peter is preaching to the people of Jerusalem, and he says about Jesus, "This Jesus delivered up according to the definite plan and foreknowledge of God, you crucified and killed by the hands of lawless men." I'm not sure how those things go together, but they are both there in the same verse. Peter says that Jesus was crucified according to the definite plan of God. And yet, he says to the people of Jerusalem, "You

0: For they loved the glory that comes from man more than the glory that comes from God. That's a convicting word. Caring too much about the approval of the world can kill your own faith in the cradle. That's good to know. Verse 44. And Jesus cried out and said, "Whoever believes in me believes not in me, but in him who sent me. And whoever sees me sees him who sent me. I have come into the world as light, so that whoever believes in me may not remain in darkness. If anyone hears my words and does not keep them, I do not judge him, for I do not come to judge the world, but to save the world. The one who rejects me and does not receive my words has a judge. The word that I have spoken will judge him on the last day. For I have not spoken on my own authority, but the Father who sent me has himself given me a commandment, what to say and what to speak. And I know that his commandment is eternal life. What I say, therefore, I say as the Father has told me." This is Jesus' final word to the Jerusalem authorities. In essence, he says, "I've said what I've come to say, and I'm going to do what I've come to do. And now you will be judged according to your response. If you see God in me, then you'll be saved. If you don't, then you'll be condemned. I am the sword that divides the world." Now, at first glance, verse 47 and verse 48 appear to be contradictory. Jesus says that he doesn't judge the one who rejects him, and then he says he does. How do we put that together? Colin Cruz is helpful here. He says, the explanation for the apparent contradiction is that as long as Jesus was in this world, he did not pass judgment, because his purpose in coming into the world was to save, not to condemn. On the last day, he will exercise judgment. Closed quote. Jesus has perfectly represented the Father. Those who belong to God have seen him and have believed. Now, in chapter 13, which we're just getting into, Jesus will show us the way home. He will go to the Father through shame and rejection and the cross, through agony, death, and the grave, because this is the path of glory. This is the way home. And this is the word of the Lord. Thanks be to God.
1: Hey, Pastor Paul, just before we wrap up things here, I'd like to go back to what Jesus said there at the end of the passage. He said, quote, "I have come into the world as light, so that whoever believes in me may not remain in darkness. If anyone hears my words and does not keep them, I do not judge him. For I did not come to judge the world, but to save the world. The one who rejects me and does not receive my words has a judge. The word I have spoken will judge him on that last day." That's John 12, 46 to 48.
0: Mm-hmm. And by the way, that's not just the last thing Jesus said in this passage. It's actually the closing statement of his entire public ministry in John's gospel. Everything he says after this, he says privately to his disciples. But this is it in terms of his public statements.
1: Oh, I didn't know that. And actually, that might be part of the answer to the question I'm about to ask, because here again, Jesus says that he didn't come to judge, verse 47. But then in verse 48, he says that if anyone rejects his word, then he will be judged, and the standard of judgment will be his word. So he kind of will be the judge. So which is it? Is Jesus the judge or isn't he? And why does he say whatever he is saying here in such a strange and kind of roundabout way?
0: Well, the answer does kind of have to do with the nature of the passage itself. This is, as I mentioned, the last thing Jesus says publicly in John's gospel. And so this paragraph, which, as you've noticed, is kind of strangely worded and a little bit roundabout, it serves as a sort of summary statement. In essence, Jesus is saying, that's it for me, folks. From now on, I'll be communicating only through the sign of my death and resurrection. And what you do with all of this information will determine the course of your life and the nature of your eternity from this point forward.
1: Wow, that's quite a closing remark.
0: Yeah, absolutely. And of course, if Jesus wasn't who he said he was, then we would have to classify that as the worst kind of blasphemy. But if he is who he said that he was, then this is just Jesus being clear about the stakes.

0: What he's saying in that roundabout way is that salvation and condemnation are really just two sides of the same process. Therefore, while Jesus' intent in coming into the world was to bring salvation, if you reject what he came to bring, then you remain under judgment. So really, how these events affect you as a human being depends entirely upon how you respond to them. They can be life for you, or they can be death. So choose this day what and who Jesus will be to you.
1: Wow. I think we need to just go ahead and leave it there, which is good because that's all the time we have for today. As always, friends, if you're looking for more Bible teaching from Pastor Paul, you can find that over at the Into the Word website at intotheword.ca. 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And we'll see you right back here next Sunday morning as we continue our journey together through the whole counsel of God. We'll see you then.
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1: 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If you are not content with your spiritual life, that realization can be the first step on the road to progress. 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
2: Before God ever created Adam and Eve, he had already designed the plan to redeem fallen mankind. So he says that before the world's ever created, God foreknew it. God chose ahead of time to redeem you and me by the grace of God, which brought to us the redemption through his blood, the Lord Jesus Christ, by the blood of God. And his plan for world redemption was a plan that absolutely wipes out the intellectual man's mind and heart. That God the Father saw fit to nail his only begotten Son to the cross and let him bleed the blood of God in order that your sin and my sin may be forgiven. He says he planned that before the foundation of the world.
1: For help and hope from God's Word, go to intouchcanada.org.

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worship because God is our creator. Everything we are begins with him. 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
1: You know, sometimes when Father's Day rolls around, I'd like to preach on the prodigal son. Hi there, I'm Chuck Swindoll. If I did, I would call it this, The Wayward Lad and the Waiting Dad. Because I think it's really an account of an affectionate father, even more than it is an account of a rebellious son. You remember the story. Strong-willed son strikes out on his own, taking all of his inheritance with him as his life spirals downward. But you know what occurs to me? It never dawned on that son that his father would not welcome him back. What a great example for all of us dads, waiting to welcome them back into our arms.
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We worship because God is our creator. Everything we are begins with him. This is Praise and Worship Sunday in association with Dan Furtado, Home Life Integrity Realty, Inc., Alliston, and Deeks Insurance.ca, Life 100.3. I'm not

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Jesus is our hope. Just sit back and be reminded of that over and over again all day long. 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

0: alone in you, Lord. 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Yeah.
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3: Hi, this is Dr. John Neufeld, and this is Back to the Bible Canada's Bible Minute. Psalm 20 verse 7 says, "Some trust in chariots and some in horses, but we trust in the name of the Lord our God." These are the words of David and his officers as they faced the Ammonites and the Arameans in battle. These enemies came against David and his men with vast numbers of horses and chariots, and we read about it in 2 Samuel chapter 10 verses 6 to 8. According to Deuteronomy 17 verse 16, David was not to multiply horses for himself. Those who came against him with cavalry and chariots must have felt very confident, but David saw that God was more than a match for all his enemies, and in him he trusted with implicit confidence. Facing what seems impossible makes us surely trust in God. 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

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My

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